Hi and welcome to a new episode of Y Code. I wish you all a new year full of happiness, health, and success. And my condolences to our martyrs' families in Helwan Church, and I hope next year will be better in all aspects for everybody.

0: 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It's our pleasure and honor to have Dr. DeSanto back and have Angelina Grip back and hope the recovery show Dr. Joe and Angelina is doing well on the radio. And it's our pleasure to have you back.
1: Thank you. It's a pleasure to be back.
2: It's great to be back.
0: In the beginning, we're here to coach the addicts and their family to get ready for the new year because it's, of course, for every addict, one of the resolutions.

0: solutions is to be sober in 2018. So Dr. Joe, in the beginning, how would you, or what's your advice is how to coach an addict to take the decision to be sober in 2018?
1: First of all, you know, going into the New Year season, it's everybody loves to make New Year's resolutions.
0: Right.
1: So it's a really good time to make a positive change in your life. First things first, you really have to want to stop. A lot of people make New Year's resolutions, and are they realistic? Mm-hmm. Are they within the realm of their own reality?
0: Right.
1: You know, I could want to run a marathon in a month, but that's probably not a good reality for
0: right.
1: me. And do I really want to make this change? Typically, it's very difficult if you don't want to make the change, like in particular getting sober. If you don't want to make the change to get sober, it's going to be very difficult to actually make the commitment to do it.
0: Okay. So first of all, it has to be real, and it has to come from the inside to make it happen.
1: Right.
0: أنا سؤالي الحقيقة الأولاني دكتور جو كان عن لأي مدمن إزاي أخذ القرار إن أنا فعلاً أبقى sober أو إن أنا أبقى نظيف تماماً في 2018 وأبعد أخذ قرار حالاً إن أنا هبعد عن أي مادة أنا مدمنها. أول حاجة قال لي لازم نحط هدف، لازم المدمن يبتدي يكلم نفسه ويحط هدف واقعي، ده رقم واحد. رقم اثنين إنه يشوف إيه الحاجات اللي حصلت له سيئة في 2000 أو بشكل عام قبل كده ويبتدي إنه يحاول يغيرها في 2018. What else in the decision making process to be real?
1: Well, let's just say take smoking for an example. So okay. If I want to quit smoking, the first thing I want to do is be ready to quit. So
0: sure.
1: That's number one. And number two, you want to find out and you want to explore your relationship with the thing that you want to separate yourself from, like say
0: Perfect.
1: For instance cigarettes. How is it affecting your life? You know, you can make a list of how it's affecting your health, how it's affecting your relationships, how it's affecting say your work, and then really take a hard look at that list and use it as encouragement to want to make that change.
0: Okay. Then the next step?
1: Then ask for help. Know where your resources are and get professionals involved.
0: Okay.
1: You know, like say you want to stop drinking alcohol. If you're drinking a large amount of alcohol for a significant period of time, it may be life-threatening if you do decide to stop on your own. So you may need to seek medical help. And it's like that with cigarette smoking.
0: Okay.
1: It, to stop smoking, your best bet is to employ medical means.
0: Sure. We can use medications sometimes if it helps.
1: Absolutely. In particular with smoking, you get the best results if you do use certain types of medications. And we do have two medications on the market now that actually assist people. And statistically, you have the best chance of stopping smoking if you use one of these two medications.
0: Okay.
1: And we're talking about Chantix and Wellbutrin.
0: So you had good feedback with Chantix from patients. It would help them to stop.
1: I've gotten very good feedback.
0: Okay.
1: And statistically, all the studies point to if you're using Chantix to stop smoking, you do have the best chance of quitting permanently.
0: And after asking for help and using medication, what else to in the decision-making process?
1: Well, you know, as human beings, we tend to seek pleasure. I mean, it's just a fact of life. We do things that feel good, right? So when we stop doing the things that are harmful, but however make us feel good, we're going to have to find
0: right.
1: some replacement for that.
0: Okay, that's
1: you know,
0: a, that's
1: to fill
0: point.
1: The void, and that's super important. And I use that in my addiction practice all the time, is that you've got to replace what you've just gotten rid of. Otherwise, you've got this huge hole that feels empty. Feels lonely. You know, you've just said goodbye to a good friend.
0: Right.
1: You've got to invite another friend to the table.
0: Right. So you have to fill the spot basically with something else.
1: Absolutely.
0: الحقيقة سؤالي الأولاني تاني إزاي أخذ القرار؟ قال لي رقم واحد إنه لازم تبقى عايز من جواك إن أنت تبطل المادة دي تماما. رقم اتنين غير إن أنت تبقى عايز نقطة الإرادة إن أنت لازم تبقى honest جدا مع نفسك 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

0: 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Angelina, that's the decision to stop from the addict himself. Mm-hmm. What about the family when they get shocked for the first time that one of their beloved ones is addict? My, let's say, husband or son or daughter, and I'm the family, and I found out for the first time one in my family is an addict. How would I deal with that?
1: So let's probably talk more about someone who's probably alcoholic or using drugs versus cigarettes, because I think that's probably going to be more impactful.
0: Okay.
1: And typically they're not shocked. So, because it's affecting the family as a whole.
0: Right.
1: And when we talk about addiction, addiction is a family disease. And the individual suffering from addiction can be supported by the family, by loved ones, and social supports. But it's important to remember the addict is responsible for his or own recovery. And when the truth comes out, where the individual finally gets to that point where they need help, and that's kind of when the family starts to break down. And loved ones can't stop an individual from using, from drinking, from using drugs.
0: So and they need to understand this point. They can't.
1: They cannot.
0: Okay.
1: And part of that, I think that's where the shock comes in from the family member, that, you know, this family secret, this family dysfunction finally comes to the surface.
0: Okay.
1: And that can be very difficult to deal with as a family.
0: What else they can do when they find out for the first time they have an addict in the family member?
1: There's a lot of things they can do to help themselves, to kind of, like you said, reel back from the shock of this truth has come out. How do we recover from this? What do we do next?
0: Right.
1: Is getting some education around the disease of addiction, learning to understand that this is an illness, that my loved one, my family member, my husband, my child, someone I really care about is suffering from a disease. This is not a moral failing. This is something I can't just tell them to stop doing.
0: Okay.
1: And that you know, changing the way that you interact with that individual, changing the way you communicate with them is really important.
0: How would a family manage its expectations for the course of the disease?
1: That's really important. I think expectations, managing your expectations and learning that, you know, there's going into recovery is not, you know, you don't just get well all of a sudden.
0: That's a very important point.
1: Yes, yes. This is not a disease where you go in and you go into, say, we go into treatment or something like that. It's stabilization. And then, you know, expect that this individual may not expect failure at some point. You know, not always.
0: So basically, they need to put some maintenance to.
1: That, yeah.
0: They need to work on maintenance. Is that true?
1: Yes.
0: Okay. Would it help if they attend family or family meetings, therapy meetings with the patient?
1: Definitely.
0: Support
1: sorry to interrupt
0: groups?
1: You. Definitely taking care of themselves, because there's been a lot of taking care of the addict or the alcoholic, taking care of the person who has been suffering and not taking care of themselves.
0: Right.
1: And being able to realize that, you know what, I can't fix this individual. And going back to, they cannot stop that loved one from drinking or using drugs, that being able to step back and, like, I need to take care of this myself. And
0: so I can take care of this person.
1: Practice self-care, exactly. Right. Seeking individual and family therapy. And learning to

0: to have a different type of relationship with that individual is really important, and attending support groups for themselves.
1: سؤالي لأنجلينا كان عن دلوقتي إزاي الأسرة هتتفاعل لما تعرف لأول مرة إنه في حد في العيلة أدكت. الصدمة بتبقى إزاي أتعامل مع الصدمة دي. هي قالت لي نقط مهمة جدا. رقم واحد إنه بعد الصدمة دي لازم أتعلم إن 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
2: So I'm sure Angelina would agree that getting sober for some people is easy. It's the staying sober part that's the hard part.
1: Okay.
2: So the first thing that we teach people as sober coaches, and you as a therapist and me as a physician, is that you need to change only one thing. And that's everything.
1: Okay.
2: So we talk about people, places, and things.
1: Okay.
2: So all the people that you did your bad habit with. So let's take alcohol, for example. The places that you drank. If you're newly sober and you haven't touched alcohol, say, for 3 or 4 days, would you want to go to a bar? Probably not.
1: Of course
2: that's
1: not.
2: Probably not a good idea.
1: So change places and people whom I was drinking with. For
2: people,
1: example.
2: Places, things, all the things that remind you. You know, it takes 30 days to create.
1: Okay.
2: To create a habit.
1: Okay.
2: All right. And if you've been drinking for quite a while and you finally have gotten, you know, you've gotten sober, you know, you want to avoid the situations that possibly led you to your drinking in the past. So let's take, for example, you are going to, you know, it's the holidays. We've got New Year's Eve coming up in a couple of days, and you're going to be attending parties. All right. There's going to be alcohol, most likely, unless you can find a sober party, which right. is very unusual here in Southern California. So you want to do a couple of things to protect yourself.
1: Okay.
2: So bring somebody that doesn't drink, so somebody that you can relate to, somebody that's not going to get drunk, so you can have a conversation with that person.
1: Right.
2: You want to avoid situations that you know are going to be risky. If there's a lot of heavy drinking, you're probably best to avoid that type of situation. Avoid emotionally stressful periods. You don't want to go into the lion's den just to try to test yourself.
1: Right.
2: I know a lot of alcoholics that get sober and they will go into a bar to see if they're really sober. That's not a good idea. You want to have an exit plan. When you go to a party, you want to either take your own car, you want to have access to Uber.
1: Means of transportation.
2: And car service.
1: To take
2: Absolutely.
1: You
2: and you've got to have a solid exit plan. Now, if you're a member of a 12-step program, you have what's called a sponsor, and that's somebody that helps you through.
1: Right.
2: You want to be in touch with them before and after. If you have meetings, religious meetings, 12-step meetings, you want to probably go to a meeting, get spiritually fit. And also, you know, reward yourself for not doing the things that you did in the past.
1: For
2: and reward yourself healthily, obviously,
1: right.
2: with good things, you know, new activities. And expect cravings. And you had mentioned before, Angelina, you know, be patient with yourself.
1: Right. That's
2: you know, it's part of the disease process. Alcoholism is, by definition, is a chronic relapsing disease. So
1: right.
2: if you relapse, take it easy. It, you know, you didn't get addicted overnight. So it's, you know, it's an unreasonable expectation to think that you're gonna get sober all of a sudden and, you know, everything's going
1: to
2: change.
1: Would you recommend staying on medication to keep my sobriety?
2: In my practice, I use medications to help with cravings, and that works very well with some people. Other people manage cravings through prayer and meditation, and there are specific types of meditation, mindfulness, transcendental meditation.

0: وإزاي نستعد نفسيا للسنة الجديدة 2018.
1: Optimization nutraceutical product line. 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
2: To buy one of our Brain Tune healthy products, please visit us on the Amazon link as seen on the screen, or visit our website at www.drsinder.com.

Hi, I'm Dr. Shoshana Bennett, clinical psychologist. I started as a special education instructor. My first master's was in special education, and I ended up teaching at the community colleges in the San Francisco Bay Area, early childhood education, rehab therapies, psychology, and special education. And once I had a child, I realized that there was very little help for new families, especially when they were experiencing extra difficulties such as depression and anxiety. So I launched a new career into that specific field, and that is one of my specialties, the perinatal mood and anxiety disorders. And since then, I have written numerous books on the topic, and love doing media and on the radio. And really, what I love doing more than anything is working with individuals around the world, whether they be new mothers or moms-to-be or new fathers and families. But whatever crisis an individual or family is going through, my mission is to help them not only get through the crisis, but help them realize and see that they can emerge from whatever the challenge is happier and healthier than ever before. Along the way, there have been publishers that have asked me to write books for them. The first book, actually, I wrote with a colleague, Dr. Peck Indman. We wrote Beyond the Blues. It was the very first book of its kind that not only was speaking to the public about perinatal mood and anxiety disorders, such as postpartum depression, but it also was used and is used currently as a resource for professionals. Wiley also asked me to write their Dummies book. So I also wrote Postpartum Depression for Dummies. And it's one of the, I'm happy to say, one of the classics and used as a staple in professional libraries and also helps women and their families recover from postpartum depression and also learn how to prevent it the next time around. I was also approached by a publisher who asked me to write a book called Pregnant on Prozac. There was, at that time, no resource that could be trusted as a comprehensive place to go, that you could trust the information. We know that the internet is not a place to go when we want to find out what is safe, for instance, to take pharmaceutically during pregnancy.

0: pregnancy or during breastfeeding, for instance. And that book was written so that we could differentiate. The public could tell what was hype and what was to be trusted. And another book that I've written is Children of the Depressed. Another publisher asked me to write a book for to really help intergenerational depression cease, so parents could learn how not to pass along depression to the next generation, and also adult children who had been raised by at least one depressed caretaker could heal completely. I have two grown children, and in my spare time, what I really love to do, other than an occasional gym, I love writing. So I will contribute to various journals and magazines and really write about what my passions are and try to help as many people as possible as they go through their various psychological challenges. Stay tuned for me on White Coat on Alkarma TV.
1: اهلا بيكم اعزائنا المشاهدين مره تانية في اخر فقره من فقرات برنامجنا ومع اخر مدرب النهارده اللي هتعلمنا ازاي نتعامل نفسيا ونستعد نفسيا للسنه الجديده. هنتكلم في 4 نقط مهمين. النقطه الاولى ازاي نتعامل 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It's our pleasure and honor to have Dr. Bennett today for the first time in White Coat. I'm one of her fans and I told her that already. It's a pleasure and honor to have you, Dr. Bennett.
0: It's lovely to be here. Thank you, Dr. Cameron.
1: In the beginning, we're in the holiday season. So how to handle the holiday stress, especially the friction among family members, events, all that stuff?
0: Absolutely. And through the years, I've heard from my clients, I'm dreading going to that Christmas dinner at my parents
1: right.
0: because my uncle says nasty things and
1: right.
0: my aunt brings the dog to the table or,
1: right.
0: or whatever. And so I'll say to them, you know, when they say they can't do it again, they better not do it again, I'll say, well, if no one has gotten a brain transplant in the last year since last Christmas, they're going to do it again. And it's important
1: right.
0: that you expect them to do exactly the same thing. Don't
1: right.
0: set yourself up for being miserable. And that's exactly what happens when
1: right.
0: we expect something different. And actually, when we have more time on another show,
1: sure.
0: I would love to give our audience a very simple and very fun little game they can play,
1: Perfect.
0: A private little game that can actually add humor to the situation for themselves rather than being annoyed. They
1: okay.
0: can actually
1: so
0: enjoy.
1: The first point is basically to change our expectations and not to try to change our relatives
0: exactly
1: or family
0: right.
1: members.
0: Exactly right.
1: Okay. Then what can we do else?
0: When, you know, whenever we're in resistance, whenever we are saying things like, they shouldn't say that, they shouldn't do that, we are fighting it. And that's what resistance is. You want to move as quickly as you can to acceptance.
1: Right.
0: Now, acceptance doesn't mean that you're liking the
1: mm-hmm.
0: behavior or even the person.
1: Just you're trying to accommodate. Like
0: exactly. It's like when it rains and
1: mm-hmm.
0: you had a party planned. You can sit there and be in resistance to it raining. I don't
1: right.
0: want it to rain. I want it to be sunny. Does it change the rain? Of course not. And these people are written the way they are written in the
1: right.
0: storyline, and you can never expect them to. So that moving, getting your boots on and jumping in the puddles or moving your party inside and enjoying, it's all about enjoying and not to keep fighting the way
1: so
0: things
1: deal with the reality, basically. أول نصيحتين الحقيقة، أول سؤال ليها إزاي خصوصا في الوقت ده من السنة بيبقى فيه احتكاكات كتيرة في العائلات وكله بيبقى لو في حفلة كله بقى بيفتكر ونبتدي الاحتكاكات دي 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

0: 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What else? How to handle the stress?
1: You want to focus on what is important to you, your own values, your own goals. Why are you going to these events? Why are you spending so much time with your relatives around, you know, and not to absorb other people's pressures. Right. I mean, it might be very important to your mother that you have a particular color napkin at the table. That doesn't necessarily mean that you need to have that napkin, or maybe you ask her to bring that napkin if it's really that important to her. But focus on, again, your own values. If you haven't seen your grandfather for a long time and your grandfather's getting old, you might want to spend time with them, or have your children get together with their cousins. But, or maybe the religious aspect is very important to you. So go with your own values front and center.
0: So focus on your own values and don't absorb pressure from others.
1: Exactly right.
0: النقطة الثانية المهمة جدا اللي ازاي نتعامل فيها في المناسبات دي في الهوليديز، ان انت تركز على اللي انت عايزه من التجمع العائلي ده او من الحفلة دي، ان انت مثلا ما شفتش حد لفترة طويلة فممكن تقعد معاه 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What else?
1: Well, this one is so simple, actually. Take 60 to 120 seconds. I mean, 1 to 2 minutes, literally, in between your tasks. Because around the holidays, we're going from place to place to place and errand to errand.
0: Right.
1: And it's easy just to get lost in that frenetic energy, and it can unground us and make us. So just sitting for a minute or two in your car even, and breathing a couple of times, and sure, closing your eyes, tapping your feet on the floor, just to remember you're connected to the earth,
0: right,
1: and then going into your next errand and doing whatever is on your list, that can make the difference between enjoying your evening, you know, right, instead of
0: or stressing
1: snapping
0: yourself
1: at
0: out.
1: Yes, instead right of snapping at your husband or wife or toddler and feeling horrible. So
0: right,
1: take that time in between your tasks.
0: What else? Other than like taking the 2 minutes?
1: And crossing off unnecessary. I mean, I had a client just the other day, just about a week ago. I said, show me your list. Okay. Show me your holiday list. And she pulled out this list that was about a half a mile long. And at the end of that session, she had crossed off the unnecessary things that were not important to her. And she wrote other people's names next to some of those tasks. She was going to delegate. So again, this is about not absorbing what's important to everybody else, just really staying focused. It doesn't matter what ribbon you're using on the box.
0: You know, have realistic list.
1: Exactly.
0: That would help, right?
1: Exactly. And when she looked at it at the end of our session, it was, oh, I might actually enjoy myself. And
0: right,
1: that's what it's all about.
0: حاجة تانية مهمة ان احنا ازاي نتعامل مع الاسترس بالذات في وقت الهوليديز، انه زي ما قالت حاول تاخد دقيقة او دقيقتين دايما مع نفسك، غمض عينيك، كن لوحدك خالص، تنفس بعمق شديد عشان ده هينفس النوع البريشر 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So to summarize basically how to deal with the stress in quick points.
1: Focus on what is important to you. Accept your relatives for who they are rather than trying to change them, and you will have a much happier holiday season.
0: Perfect. The second most stressful thing during that time of the year or during the holidays is a lot of us like starting remembering stuff and get anxious, depressed. So how to deal with our anxious and depressed emotions in general?
1: And it's important to be able to differentiate if it's a temporary low mood or if it's really a condition of right. depression. So if that low mood, even if it's a very mild low mood, if it continues past a couple of weeks, right. you know, lack of motivation and low self-esteem and, you know, the down, a lack of energy,

0: If that continues, it's very important to be assessed by a healthcare practitioner
1: right.
0: who you trust. So very, very important that you get adequate sleep. And if there's any insomnia at all, if you're having trouble sleeping, even when you have the opportunity to sleep, you know, that at nighttime, that's a problem. And okay. and you should absolutely
1: take care of it. Because sleep is one of the main indicators for your mental health. So
0: right.
1: you have to
0: and
1: take
0: if you're not getting like at least 5 hours straight to protect your brain chemistry, serotonin being one of the most important neurotransmitters right. that affect mood, it can affect your health.
1: And it inducts sleep too. It's responsible for sleep induction.
0: So. Absolutely, it is. And so, yeah, don't just dismiss that as not being important. It is very important that you get that handled. And adequate nutrition. Sometimes when we're depressed or especially anxious and our tummy might be tied in knots, we lose our appetite. So that whole eat when you're hungry thing, pay no attention to that. You want to feed your brain on a regular basis, like around every 3 hours. Have some solid protein. Have a complex carbohydrate. Drink a full glass of water. Stay hydrated. Those very simple things can make an enormous difference in mental health and physical health.
1: السؤال الثاني ازاي احنا خلاص السؤال الاولاني اتعلمنا ازاي نتعامل مع الضغوط اللي بتبقى موجوده في الوقت ده من السنه والمناسبات والتجمعات العائليه ومين هيقول ايه اتعلمنا ازاي نتعامل مع الجزء ده الجزء 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
0: As much as humanly possible, you want to avoid negative and anxious people.
1: Okay.
0: If you're around a lot of gossiping individuals, which is very, very negative, stay out of those conversations.
1: Okay.
0: And you want to be around encouraging, supportive, positive people whenever you can.
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0: Okay. And you want to modify your activities. If you feel that your list is way too long and you're wearing your shoulders up by your earlobes, which
1: right.
0: is what we do and we're overextended, again, you cross things off your list. You ask yourself the question, when you're invited to an activity, for instance, even if you really want to go, ask yourself, is it healthy for me to accept this? Is it good for me to accept this and good for my family? Not just do I want to,
1: right.
0: but is it good for me? Because even 4 parties on a weekend is not going to be healthy for you, even if you want to go to all of them.
1: الحاجة النقطة الثالثة المهمة جدا اللي قالتها ان انت تحاول تعمل المناسب بالنسبة لك ما تحاولش خصوصا واحنا عندنا النوع ده من المشاعر سواء المشاعر القلقة او المكتئبة ان احنا ما نحاولش بس نرضي اللي حوالينا لانه انت في وضع مش هيسمح ان انت ترضي كل اللي حواليك ولكن معلش في الفتره دي تحاول تركز على نفسك اكتر وتحاول تعمل اللي هيطلعك من المود ده بشكل عام مش اللي يسعد الاخرين بس اوكي
0: So and the
1: what
0: last
1: else
0: tip
1: we can
0: for,
1: do?
0: For anxiety is stay off the internet. That is one of the first places where anxious people will go to seek relief and reassurance. And that is the worst place. Usually you end up more anxious than you started.
1: So stay away from this virtual world, basically.
0: Exactly. If you have a question or you're worried about a medical issue, for instance, you call a healthcare practitioner okay. who you trust. You don't start searching on the internet. So in summary, you want to create an environment, including the people you're around, that are upbeat and positive and encouraging and reassuring and calm, again, as much as humanly possible.
1: النقطة الأخيرة المهمة جدا اللي قالتها دكتور بنت

great listener. Don't react to what they're saying. Just listen. Even repeat back what you've heard. Oh, it sounds like you are willing to get up with a baby at nighttime. Okay. You know, and then go on to discuss something if it takes a discussion. But never assume. I worked with a couple just a couple of weeks ago where she thought, that was the example, she thought, he's a wonderful husband. Of course he's going to want to get up at nighttime with

Hi, I'm Bayless Conlon. In life, we all face uncertainty, whether it's financial troubles, relationship valleys, a health crisis, or just trying to discover your purpose. One thing is for certain, God sees you, He loves you, and no matter what you're facing, He has the answers. Hey friend, thank you for joining me. I've been doing a little study in the book of Philippians, and we're in chapter 3 right now. So if you have a Bible or a device that's got a Bible app on it, why don't you grab it? You can follow along. And as we come here, actually, in the middle of this chapter, Paul is writing to the Philippian believers regarding some people that had come in after he had left called Judaizers. They said, yes, Jesus is the Messiah, He's the Savior, but He's only the Savior of Israel. And if you want to be saved, you need to become a Jewish proselyte. In other words, you must be circumcised, you must keep the law of Moses, and it's only through trusting in Jesus and meticulously keeping the law of Moses and being circumcised that you're truly saved. They had taken the message of being saved by grace through faith, and they had basically mutilated the message. Paul was angry at them, and he's warning the believers against this. And he's saying, listen, it's not by good works. And if you think it's by good works, I've got far more reason to boast than anyone else. He said, you know, I was blameless when it kept to keeping the law of Moses. I was a Pharisee, you know, the most strict order of, you know, Jewish religious people in our nation. And he said, I'm a Hebrew of Hebrews. My parents were Hebrew from the town of Tarsus. And, you know, that even though they're in a Greek-speaking city, they kept with the Hebrew language and with Hebrew customs. And he said, I persecuted the church, people that I thought had changed the tradition and the law of Moses. I persecuted them to death. And he says, look, I've got every reason, if it comes to works. I said, if that's what gets you in, I would have been in. He says, but all of that is just a pile of rubbish.

Salvation is by grace through faith plus nothing. And you know, there are people in our day, they have the same spirit. They may not say, you know, it's circumcision, but they say, well, it has to do with your dress, you know, or your diet, or you have to keep this particular form of water baptism, and you have to do it just this way, or you have to do that. And they add on to the work of Christ. They add on good works. And Paul was angry with them, and he said, look, it's wrong. And he called them evil workers. And then he says this in verse 8 of Philippians chapter 3, yet indeed I also count all things lost for the excellence of the knowledge of Christ Jesus my Lord, for whom I've suffered the loss of all things and count them as rubbish, that I may gain Christ. That I may gain Christ. And notice he talks about the excellence of the knowledge of Christ Jesus. That word knowledge, it literally means an intimate, personal knowledge. It speaks of personal relationship. And then in verse 9, he says, and be found in him, not having my own righteousness, which is from the law or through good works, but that which is through faith in Christ, the righteousness which is from God by faith. Now, this wasn't just some hope that I may be found in him, you know, that when Jesus returns or that I die, I hope I'm going to make it. No, it was just basically an expression of his humility that, you know, he would be found in Christ, not trusting in anything that he had done, not trusting in his good works, not trusting in the fact that he kept the law or towed the line, but trusting in Christ alone and the righteousness which God gives. Our own righteousness based on the things that we do or don't do. I mean, some people say, well, look, you know, I don't see, you know, this kind of movie, and I don't use these kind of bad words, and I don't drink caffeine. By the way, I've got a really nice cup of hot tea here. But some people say, man, you shouldn't drink caffeine. You shouldn't put that in your body and that and that and that, because I don't do these things, I'm right before God. And because I do these things, I'm right before God. No, my friend, it is faith in Jesus Christ, that righteousness that is based on the stuff I don't do and the stuff I do. It's like filthy rags. But the righteousness which God gives is by faith. When I put my trust in Jesus alone, I am made righteous with the righteousness of Christ. The book of Romans speaks of us having received the gift of righteousness. It's not by works. Once a person is saved, once they put their trust in Christ alone and not in their good works, when they put their trust in his finished work upon the cross and in his resurrection and confess him as Lord, literally their spirit is changed. The real you is changed on the inside. You're a spirit being made in the image of God. I am as well. Truth is, you can't see me right now, but I'm in here. This is the house I live in. Mine got an interesting paint job. I got spray painted with freckles, and there's nothing I can do about it. You know, I just didn't get a solid paint job on the house I live in, but I just got to deal with that. And I'm looking out these two windows right now into the camera, you know, into your home or wherever you happen to be. But the truth is, you can't see me. I'm a spirit being. I'm an eternal being. I'll spend eternity somewhere. So will you. You're an eternal being. But this being on the inside, this Bayless that lives on the inside, has been born again, and I have been made righteous with the righteousness of Christ. 2 Corinthians chapter 5, speaking of Jesus, says, he who knew no sin was made to be sin for us, that we might be made the righteousness of God. I have been made righteous with the righteousness of Jesus. I didn't work for it. It is a gift that I've received. I am right before God. And friend, if that doesn't happen, we have no approach to a holy God. It is by grace, through faith, we're made right with God. And that gives us access to a holy God. And let me just say this. I do believe in good works. And I do believe abstaining from things that are evil and that are sinful, but not as a means to salvation. That is the fruit of salvation. It's not the root of salvation. I believe in good works, and my new nature compels me to do those good works. And the life of Christ in me compels me to do those good works and to be kind and to abstain from things that are sinful and that are harmful and to adhere to the Word of God. And the more I feed upon the Word
And the more I grow in grace,

And the more I learn his ways from studying the scripture, and the more I'm conformed to his image. But those good works didn't make me right with God. I was made right with God by faith. And now the good works are the fruit of that. They're the byproduct of that. But the aim of being made right with God has to do with relationship. He said again in the end of verse 9, he said, I want to be found in him, not with the righteousness that comes through the law, but through the righteousness which comes by faith, verse 10, that I may know him and the power of his resurrection and the fellowship of his sufferings, being conformed to his death. And I'll read on in a moment. Now, that's the second time that Paul said that I may know him. And again, it speaks of intimate, personal knowledge with God. The Amplified Classic Bible, one of our English translations, actually, you know, really got it right. It put it this way. It says, for my determined purpose is that I may know him, that I may progressively become more deeply and intimately acquainted with him, perceiving and recognizing and understanding the wonders of his person more strongly and more clearly, that I'm getting to know God and his son more and more each and every day. You know, that is why God created us. John 17, 3, Jesus said, this is eternal life, that they may know you, the only true God, and Jesus Christ, whom you have sent. My friend, that is the object of salvation. It makes us righteous when we put our trust in Christ. He died for our sins. He who knew no sin was made to be sin, complete substitution. That now his righteousness is given to me, and because of that, I can come into a relationship with him and the Father. And now that knowledge and that intimacy, it grows, and it becomes more and more intimate. And Paul here, after years of fruitful ministry and service, is crying out, and he's saying, I want to know him better. That should be the heart cry of every believer. You know, Paul asked two questions of the Lord when he met him on the road to Damascus and he had his salvation experience. Understanding the answers to those two questions were progressive for Paul, and they literally dominated his life from that day forward. The first question, who are you, Lord? And now we find him years and years later, and he's saying, oh, that I might know him, that I might intimately become more acquainted with him. I want to draw closer to Jesus. I want to draw closer to the Father. I want to know them better. So he asked on the Damascus Road, who are you, Lord? Second question, he said, Lord, what do you want me to do? And that, you know, was a progressive answer, you know, following the will of God for his life. And then he said, and that I may know him and the power of his resurrection and the fellowship of his sufferings being conformed unto death. I want to know him. I want to know the power of his resurrection. I want to talk about that for a moment. He's not there talking about the coming resurrection of the just and the unjust, where those that have died in Christ, their bodies will be resurrected and they'll be rejoined with their new glorified bodies, and not talking about the resurrection, you know, of the evil dead, those that have refused God's gift of salvation that will stand before the great white throne judgment spoken of in the book of Revelation. That's not what Paul is talking about here. When he says, I want to know the power of his resurrection. Listen to these verses. This is Ephesians chapter 1 and verse 16. He's writing to the church at Ephesus. He says in verse 16, I do not cease to give thanks for you, making mention of you in my prayers, that the God of our Lord Jesus Christ, the Father of glory, may give to you the spirit of wisdom in the revelation and the knowledge of him, the eyes of your understanding being enlightened, that you may know the hope of his calling and what are the riches of his glory, of the glory of his inheritance in the saints, and what is the exceeding greatness of his power toward us who believe, according to the working of his mighty power, which he worked in Christ when he raised him from the dead and set him at his own right hand in the heavenly places. How

just praying for them that the eyes of their heart would be enlightened, you know, that they know the hope of his calling and the riches of the glory, that they would understand their full inheritance in Christ, and that they might know the exceeding greatness of his power toward us who believe. He's talking about right now, the exceeding greatness of his power toward us who believe. And it's according to the working of his mighty power, which he worked in Christ when he raised him from the dead. Paul is saying, look, I pray that you would come to know and experience this resurrection power of Christ here and now. It's something that is available to believers here. And I think we've seen very little of God's power according to that which is available to us. I remember I was in a meeting. I'm a fairly new Christian. And there was a young evangelist there from Tennessee. And, you know, he was a good preacher. And I'm not sure he had any teeth. I never did see his teeth. But, you know, he could preach even though he was toothless. And to this day, I don't think I've ever seen such power displayed as was displayed in that young Tennessean's ministry. The crowd wasn't big, but I mean, it's almost as if the power was tangible in the room. I remember a father brought his son in, and the son had fallen and literally broken his arm. He has a broken arm. You can tell it's broken. He's in a lot of pain. But before daddy took him to the hospital, took him to the doctor, brought him into the meeting, he heard about the meeting that was there and knew what was going on, brought him up front. And I mean, the guy's arm was just terrible looking, obviously broken. Everybody could see it. And that young evangelist got this crazy smile on his face, went up to the young man, said, look, we're going to pray, grabbed his wrist, says, I want everybody to count to three. We all went one, two. When we got to two, he jerked his arm straight up in the air and said, in the name of Jesus. His arm was instantly completely knit together and healed in the presence of everyone. It was mind-blowing. It was an electric moment. Well, friend, that is a result of the resurrection power of Jesus that was flowing through that young toothless evangelist that day. And you know, that resurrection power, it brings healing, and it does so much more. And Paul is saying, I want to know him intimately and personally in a greater way, and the power of his resurrection. Now, those two things are tied together, and I want you to just hang on to that thought, if you would. So, to see that resurrection power in manifestation, we need to cooperate with him, first of all. He said in that verse that I may know the power of his resurrection and the fellowship of his sufferings, being conformed to his death. We can't run when persecution comes. Jesus said, you know, they persecuted me, they'll also persecute you. And when persecution comes for the sake of the gospel, we can't wither, you know, and shrink and become ashamed of him and his words. We need to stand faithfully for Christ and you know, have an uncompromising posture when it comes to the truth of his word and who Jesus is, even though that may bring persecution. That is important. He said, and be conformed to his death. Jesus died to destroy the power of sin. And when I deny my fleshly cravings, yes, I still have this treasure in an earthen vessel. My body's not redeemed yet. One day I'll get a new body like unto his glorious body. But in the meantime, according to Romans chapter 6, this physical blood of flesh and blood body still has the nature of sin in it. That's why the Apostle Paul said, I bring my body under subjection and I make it my abject slave. I don't let it rule me, but I rule it. So when I bring my fleshly cravings under subjection to the Spirit and to his word, and I deny sin, I'm being conformed to his death. That is why Jesus died. And he went on here, and this is actually just so intriguing. Now, that what I just shared

As we cooperate in that way, that is essential to experiencing his power. If I'm ashamed of him, if I, you know, back up from the truth of his word, if I don't stand staunchly for Christ and have this unashamed posture, I will never experience his power in my life. I need to stand boldly for Christ. You need to stand boldly for Christ. That is important that we cooperate in that way. And then he said this in verse 11, if by any means I may attain to the resurrection from the dead. I want to talk to you about that. That's such an interesting verse of scripture. Paul is not saying, I'm hoping to make it in the physical resurrection. In the Greek language, he said that I may attain to the out resurrection. It's the only time that phrase is used in the entire New Testament. It's actually a very difficult verse to understand, and Bible scholars have labored over this verse for centuries. He's talking about, I believe, experiencing the influence and power of the Spirit in this life in an accelerated or elevated way. He said that I may be experience the out resurrection from among the dead. Again, the Amplified, you know, Classic Bible got it right in its translation. You know, digging into the original language, it says it this way, that if possible, I may attain to the spiritual and moral resurrection that lifts me out from among the dead, even while in the body. So it's talking about in this life, experiencing that resurrection power in an accelerated or an elevated way. And again, there's been much debate over what Paul meant, but he seems to be indicating a level of purity and power and sanctification in God that is available in this life. And listen to me, and it's not accessed by our good works, but by drawing close to Jesus. That's why he said that I might know him. I'm going to stand strong in the face of persecution. You know, I'm going to be conformed, you know, to his death. I'm going to put down the flesh and I'm going to say no to sin, you know, by his Spirit that's in me. But it's not by my good works. More than anything, it's by drawing close to him, by having an intimate relationship with Jesus. And you may find Paul's next words very encouraging. I do. Frankly, I find them super encouraging. So again, he's talking about in this life, while we serve God here in this fallen world, you know, prior to when we lay these bodies down in death, prior to when Jesus Christ returns and we rise to meet him in the air, you know, whichever of those things happens to come first, prior to that, that we experience a level of his power, you know, that brings about purity and brings about healing and brings about, you know, this influence of the Spirit in an unusual way. Now look what he says next. In verse 12, he says, not that I've already attained or I'm already perfected, but I press on, that I may lay hold of that for which Christ Jesus has also laid hold of me. Paul said, hey, I'm not there yet. You know, I'm not where I want to be. I'm not where I was, but I'm not where I want to be. There's still room for growth. Now, Paul is talking about this level of encounter and experience that's available. And it has to do with being willing to say no to sin and yet to stand steadfast in persecution. But more than anything else, and we need to get this, more than anything else, it has to do with drawing closer to Jesus. The closer I draw to him, the more intimate and fresh my relationship is with him, the more these other things work in my life. The other things are sort of an outgrowth of this personal relationship that I have with the Lord. And then he said that I may lay hold of why he's laid hold of me. And again, that goes back to the second question that Paul asked on the Damascus Road, Lord, what do you want me to do? You know, when Christ laid hold of my life, he laid hold of me for a reason, for a purpose. When Paul's life was laid hold of by the Lord Jesus Christ, it was for a reason. And Paul said, I want to lay hold of the purpose for which he laid hold of me. And there's different stages and seasons in our life. Right now,
you know, the season that I'm trying to lay.

hold of, all right, God, it's a new season. You know, we have transitioned in our church. I still do 25% of the preaching, but I'm not doing the day-to-day. I'm not driving the vision. Our oldest son, Harrison, is the lead pastor. It's a new season for me. So, Lord, what is the purpose that I have in you and for your glory and for your name in this season? Part of it has to do with what I'm doing right now. You know, recording these teachings. I'm also busy writing. Every day I sit down at my kitchen table and I write and I write and I write and I write. I just finished another book a couple of days ago, all right? I'm doing my best to lay hold of that for which Christ Jesus has laid hold of me. And you need to lay hold of this season, in this season, why Christ has laid hold of you. Do you need to sell all you have and join a missions organization and go to the missions field? Maybe so. Pray and seek God. Maybe it's to use your business savvy, you know, to make a whole lot of money to support kingdom work. Maybe that's what God's calling you to do right now, to use the major part of your income and this divine intuition he's given you towards business to get a whole lot of resources to support your local church and to support missions work. Or maybe it's to serve and use your influence as a teacher in the public school system. You know, whatever he says to you, I just want to say this, do it. Now, Paul said, look, I'm not there yet. He said that in verse 12, verse 13, he said, brethren, I do not count myself to have apprehended, but one thing I do, forgetting those things which are behind and reaching forward to those things which are ahead, I press toward the goal for the prize of the upward call of God in Christ Jesus. All right, I'm not there, but I'm letting go of the past and I'm reaching forward. I think some of us need to let go of what's behind. We need to let go of the bad things that are behind. Some of you are watching me right now and you are stuck in the past. You had a big failure in the past. All right, maybe you were unfaithful to your marriage spouse and your marriage broke up. And it affected your kids, and you broke your husband's heart, you broke your wife's heart, you lost friends, you felt ashamed, but you've repented. And, you know, the blood of Jesus cleanses from all sin. I know I'm talking to somebody right now. All right, make restitution where you can, but you need to let go of that, and don't let that become a prison that holds you, you know, to what? Your failure in the past. You need to forget what's behind. God still has good things for you up ahead. Your life is not over. God can still use you. Yeah, you may have missed out on some things. You may have screwed some things up, and maybe they can't be fixed, but you can go on. With some people, it means forgetting the good things that are behind. You know, some people are stuck in the past to a good thing. I remember I went and spoke in a church one time, and I've been invited as a guest speaker. And for the most part, the only ones that came were some visitors that came from our church because they knew I'd be speaking there. I mean, the church was empty. And I talked to the pastor beforehand, and he just went on and on and on about how, like 7 years before, they'd had revival in the church, and all people were getting saved, and that's all he could talk about was a revival in the past. Now, thank God for that. Thank God for a move of God that happened 7 years before. But all of his focus was in the past, and my entire conversation with him, there was no focus for the present, no vision for the future. We need to let go of what's behind and reach forward. Paul said, I press toward the goal, you know, for the prize that's waiting. All right, that's seeing Jesus face to face. That is heaven. The reward ultimately is him. As God told Abraham, said, look, I am your exceedingly great reward. How true is that for us? The Lord himself is our exceedingly great reward. And he says, I press toward, or I run toward the goal. That literally means that I run within the lines. I strain running within the lines. I'm running the course that's been laid out for me. Now, my course, your course is to serve the Lord Jesus, but the truth is my course may be somewhat different than yours. Mine may have to do with you know, writing books and sharing the gospel on social media and television, et cetera, et cetera. And there may be other things I'm called to do.

0: Yours may have to do with working with kids or supporting your local church financially or you know, serving in some other way. Your race may be different than mine. I'm not going to be critical of you. Don't be critical of me. Don't be critical of another person because their race looks somewhat different. You just need to run within the lines that the Lord has set for you. Find out what He wants you to do and do it with all of your heart and all of your soul. And to press, to strain and to lean out and to do it with all that you're worth. Friend, if you've fallen down, I just want to encourage you, get up and start running again. God is not through with you. Unfortunately, my time is gone, but the Lord is there with you, and I pray that He blesses you richly. We'll see you again.
1: 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For more information and inspiration, visit BaylissConley.com.

Revelation chapter 6. Last week, we read from verse 1 down to verse 8, and we primarily focused on the first two verses. Today, by the grace of God, we will consider verses 3 down to verse 8, but I'd like for us to read from the beginning in order to recenter ourselves in this incredible vision that John recorded and was given by the Spirit. Revelation 6, beginning in verse 1. Now I watched when the Lamb opened one of the seven seals, and I heard one of the four living creatures say with a voice like thunder, "Come." And I looked, and behold, a white horse. And its rider had a bow, and a crown was given to him, and he came out conquering and to conquer. When he opened the second seal, I heard the second living creature say, "Come." And out came another horse, bright red. Its rider was permitted to take peace from the earth so that people should slay one another, and he was given a great sword. When he opened the third seal, I heard the third living creature say, "Come." And I looked, and behold, a black horse. And its rider had a pair of scales in his hand. And I heard what seemed to be a voice in the midst of the four living creatures saying, "A quart of wheat for a denarius, and 3 quarts of barley for a denarius, and do not harm the oil and wine." When he opened the fourth seal, I heard the voice of the fourth living creature say, "Come." And I looked, and behold, a pale horse, and its rider's name was Death, and Hades followed him. And they were given authority over a fourth of the earth to kill with sword and with famine and with pestilence and by wild beasts of the earth. Father, we are completely aware that if you do not help us by the power of the Spirit, we will be left in the dark. We will be confused, and even worse, we will dare to interpret these things subjectively.

But Lord, you are the great teacher. Your word promises us that you've given us an anointing within to help us know your word. So we pray, Lord, that we would sense your guidance, that we would know the truth, and that it would set us more and more free. We ask these things in the matchless name of Jesus Christ. Amen. Hopefully, you remember that these four horsemen, commonly known as the four horsemen of the apocalypse, are symbolic depictions of the events that will mark the beginning of the tribulation period. The tribulation period is an era that Jesus Christ himself spoke of in the Gospels. And in essence, they describe the moments, the episodes, the events that will precede the bodily return of the Lord Jesus Christ. And they are characterized by distress and destruction in a manner that the world has never experienced. And as we come here to the book of Revelation, we are granted by the goodness of God an outline of the tribulation period. And what God does in his wisdom is that he organizes these events in three sets of seven judgments. Three sets of seven judgments. We are introduced to the first here with the seven seals. And we already started studying it beginning last week. Following the seven seals, we will then explore the seven trumpets. And then after the seven trumpets, we will look at the seven bowls of God's wrath that will be poured out, leading to what? The culminating point of Jesus Christ coming back to this world, confronting his enemies, and claiming everything victoriously. But there's a long journey ahead before we get to that climactic moment in our study, because we have just begun examining the beginning of the end. Here's what we learned so far. Before Christ returns, Antichrist will appear. We've concluded that the white horse here in verse 2 is a representation of the man of lawlessness, who will come as a real man possessed by unusual satanic power, and he will influence the world while simultaneously opposing Christ and his followers as he acts as a counterfeit savior for a chaotic and confused generation. We are not told the exact timing of the arrival of the Antichrist, but we can be sure that he will come at the right time. At a time when there will be such a need for leadership, and while nations are in turmoil. We will learn much more about the Antichrist in Revelation chapter 13, but what we've discovered so far is that his desire to eliminate true worship from the earth and receive worship to himself will be realized in great part due to his introduction as a universal peacemaker. He will come to seemingly do what no politician or religious figurehead has able to accomplish in the past: usher in global peace and security. He will be loved. He will be adored. He will be worshipped. And in great part because he will seem to bring to rest areas and conflicts that have never known a hint of serenity. That includes peace in the Middle East, by the way. Nobody seems to be able to figure out how to bring reconciliation, how to bring calm. Antichrist will do it. And we'll explore that as we approach Revelation 13. But whatever peace this man will bring, it will not last. And the reason why it will not endure is because the Bible, on more than one occasion, assures us that there is no peace for the wicked. Paul, in his letter to the Thessalonians, puts us in his own way when he gives a general comment about the last days. And this is a known passage in 1 Thessalonians 5:13. 1 Thessalonians 5:3, rather. While people are saying there is peace and security, then sudden destruction will come upon them as labor pains come upon a pregnant woman, and they will not escape.
Paul foresees a time where everybody will be saying, there is peace, there is security.

But he tells the believers and us that whatever peace and tranquility is enjoyed, it will suddenly be broken by an eruption of violence and turmoil. And this general comment perfectly fits the sequence of the seals that we will look at today. We explored the first one. We will complete the rest of the vision of the four horsemen as we continue. So let's come back to Revelation 6. If you're a note taker, be ready to organize your thoughts by using the horses as your headings. And it's important to note this from the outset. Not every rider of these horses represents an actual human being that will cause these events. In fact, the second, third, and fourth horses and their horsemen are much easier to interpret than the first one. The first one was a little bit difficult to decode, but once we were able to do some work, we were able to see that it perfectly parallels Christ's teaching about the last days in the Olivet Discourse, and that will continue to be the case. But what we find here, as we just read, is that these horses, these riders, symbolize impersonal agents. They're personifications. They're not distinct individuals, but they are representations of forces and of things that will happen. And the meaning of the bright red horse here in verse 3 and verse 4 is quite obvious. Let's read it again. When he opened the second seal, I heard the second living creature say, "Come," and out came another horse, bright red. Its rider was permitted to take peace from the earth so that people should slay one another, and he was given a great sword. Here's what this horse means. The Lord will permit world peace to disappear and be replaced by worldwide conflict. Again, I can't help but say it, this perfectly corresponds with Jesus' teaching about the signs of the last days in Matthew 24. After Christ told us that there will be false Christs who will emerge and deceive the masses, ultimately leading to the ultimate false Christ, what does he follow it up with? Well, let me remind you in Matthew 24, verse 6 and 7, "And you will hear of wars and rumors of wars. See that you are not alarmed, for this must take place, but the end is not yet. For nation will rise against nation and kingdom against kingdom, and there will be famines and earthquakes in various places." So it's a play-by-play. We see it in Matthew 24, and it lines up perfectly with Revelation chapter 6. Wars and rumors of wars, nations against nations. And I know, I can hear the skeptic. We've always had wars. We've even had world wars. Sure, we're not saying that that's not the case. We're not saying that leading up to the tribulation, there won't be great calamities. There won't be skirmishes and battles and civil problems. We know that. But as Jesus qualified, what we will see in the tribulation period will be unprecedented. It'll be things that we've never considered were possible. And that's what we find here. There are actually things about what Jesus says and what John sees that indicate to us how this will be different. Let's consider a couple of insights. Come back to our main text. First, consider how swiftly the international violence will erupt. If you look closely, what you'll notice is that every time a horse is summoned, John has the same recorded response. "And I looked, and behold." Let me prove it. Look at verse 2. "And I looked, and behold, a white horse." Scroll down to verse 5. "When he opened the third seal, I heard the third living creature say, 'Come,' and I looked, and behold." Look down at verse 8. "After the fourth seal was opened, and I looked, and behold." He does this every time, or does he? For some reason, this is not recorded after the second seal is opened. Look at verse 3 and 4. "When he opened the second seal, I heard the second living creature say, 'Come,' and out came another horse, bright red." There's no mention of "I looked and behold." Why is that? I believe it's to suggest just how sudden the violence will come and crash into the world as it is enjoying supposed peace. It's as though the red horse

horse is just behind the white one. What that tells us is this global conflict will not escalate incrementally. You know, everybody's on edge today because we see wars, but we're also concerned, not us believers, hopefully, but the general population is worried that things can reach a breaking point, and it seems to be boiling in different regions of the world. I think with this, with the mention of the absence of I look and behold, because it was so swift, it was just right there, means that this global war will come explosively. Almost like overnight. It won't even really make sense. One day, one week, one month, we're all enjoying tranquility. How is this possible? And then the script will change in the blink of an eye. It will be alarming. It will be shocking. In a sense, it will only be deemed as something supernatural, to the discerning eye at least. But a second thing we must highlight is how the rider of the bright red horse was given, look at the last part of verse 4, a great sword. A great sword, not just a sword, but a great one, emphasizing the scale and the severity of this all-inclusive conflict. This future world war will bring mass carnage. It will bring battles breaking out in virtually every nation. There will be civil wars, and casualties will be realized on a massive scale. And no doubt the weaponry that will be developed by then will make all of this destruction the more possible. Additionally, this transition from a false peace to all of this chaos will be the opportunity for the Antichrist to rear his ugly head and to seek and maintain control by using and resolving to violence. This is where the evil of this man, apart from deception, will be realized. And we'll explore that more in the coming weeks. And while we can spend time trying to speculate all the human reasons for this outbreak of world war and trying to determine the Antichrist's exact movements at this stage of the tribulation, we won't. Because there's one truth that is undeniably clear from this. You ready? God is the source and sustainer of peace. We want to worship in our series in Revelation. We want to see the godness of God, if I may use that terminology. What do we take from this? That he is the source and the sustainer of peace. Revisit verse 4 again and notice the language. And out came another horse, bright red. Its rider was permitted to take peace from the earth. Permitted by who? We don't have to guess. Here's how this truth should inspire awe in all of us right now. The only reason why we're not seeing bloodshed in every street and are not trying to flee for shelter because nuclear weapons are being shot out into space from coast to coast is because God is gracious. One of the things about God's common grace that I think we overlook is how humanity is restrained from their iniquity breaking out without limit because of God's grace. Without violating human will and the great mastery of God's sovereignty, he restricts, he holds back from self-destruction being a reality on a global scale in a matter of hours. Have you considered that about the grace of God? That he is able to extend peace to an undeserving world. And that while this evil world has incredible potential to destroy itself and accelerate apocalyptic events, any level of serenity and security that we enjoy is a result of God's goodness. On any level. And let's not limit this now to the idea of national security or crimes decreasing in our urban cities. Let's expand our understanding of the mercy of God and how he gives peace. Yes, he supervises the world and he offers peace,
But he's

also able to grant it on a personal level. The God of peace, the Bible calls him. The God of peace. See, what I take from this, and I hope you see it as well, is that there is a spiritual dimension to violence. Do you see that? That God permits peace to be removed. And it really exposes our depravity. God is not necessarily acting directly. He's just removing his hand and letting us have at it. And even in this, we see that he doesn't let it go too far. So what we find here is that God himself is peace. He gives peace. He can take peace. But for the believer and the one who wants to be a believer, understand that Christ qualifies the kind of peace that we get to inherit if we trust him. This is a famous passage. Let me remind you of it. In John 14, in verse 27, "Peace I leave with you. My peace I give to you. Not as the world gives do I give to you. Let not your hearts be troubled, neither let them be afraid." I think most people would be content if Jesus had just said, "Peace I leave with you." But he gloriously goes on to tell us the quality of this peace. "My peace I give to you." Meditate on that. Jesus says, "My peace I give to you." Here's what that means. The peace that Jesus Christ experienced throughout his earthly ministry is something available to you and I. My peace. It's almost too good to be true. Are you saying that the calm and the composure that characterized Christ's attitude and disposition when faced with threats and slander and danger and the disappointment of his own disciples and the various challenges of ministry is something that I can actually know for myself? Yes, because Jesus said it. "My peace I give to you." Now here's the wonderful thing about Jesus' peace. We learn how we're able to mature and strengthen it in our own lives. It's found in John, another famous passage, John 16, 33. Jesus says, "I have said these things to you that in me you may have peace. In the world you will have tribulation, but take heart, I have overcome the world." We learn here that the peace of Christ isn't automatically produced in us. It's available, but it's not automatic. And Jesus here tells us that this peace that is in him, that is his, is only experienced and dependent on knowing what he said to us. Did you see that? "I have said these things to you." Why? "That in me you may have peace." Here's the main point of this. That the channel by which Christ allows this peace of his to flow into our shaky hearts is by no other than understanding and believing what he already had spoken. "I have said these things to you so that in me you may have peace." You can't have peace unless you know what he said. And he's given us the full counsel of God before us. And so the more I expose myself to these truths and digest these truths and chew on them by faith, it feeds a peace. What kind of a peace? The same peace that Jesus had. And notice here also that he says, "In me you may have peace." The starting point is by first giving your life to Christ. There's so much talk about peace these days on podcasts, political platforms, even between leaders in the world today. Peace, peace. How do we achieve peace? They're tweeting about it. They're interviewing about it. They're meeting behind closed doors to try to make it happen. And yet it will never be known unless the Prince of Peace is embraced. And unfortunately, as we learn here, that Jesus Christ will continually be rejected by the world to the point that another will come in his own name and they will receive him.
He will come promising peace, and they will take the offer, not realizing that it will suddenly

suddenly be shattered because there is no peace for the wicked. And that's what we find here with the third seal. We come back now to Revelation 6 and read in verse 5 what happens. When he opened the third seal, I heard the third living

But he represents famine, and this is no natural famine. This is a man-made economic collapse. It follows the global war that we just read about, that we just looked at. And so we see that famine and poverty are often companions and the consequences of war. And that's exactly what we're being told here. And this will lay an even greater burden on the wider population, especially ordinary people. We see here that the international economy will take a devastating blow during the early stages of the tribulation. That's what's coming. And we've seen this in history, surely. But the severity of this has to be understood, and that it accompanies the arrival of the Antichrist. Now, before I get there, I want you to consider how this voice among the living creatures determines the prices of goods. He gives the prices for wheat, and he gives the prices here for barley. Now notice here that a quart of wheat is for a denarius, and 3 quarts of barley for a denarius. Now according to Matthew 20 verse 2, a denarius was the wage for a full day's of an average man's work. So what's happening here? That a man will have to work all day, to simplify it, just for a loaf of bread. We're talking about intense inflammation here. We're talking about something here that is extreme. It is radical. It is horrifying. I mean, put yourself in the position of a father or a husband who has to labor day after day, and for all that work, every day, he only gets really a small under-nutritional meal. What kind of decisions does he have to make for his wife, for his children? Will he eat most of it so that he can be energized to work the next morning, promising his family that they will eat the following night? Will he give it up altogether for the sake of the survival of his loved ones? Will he have to succumb to thievery and violence to try to make it another week? We're supposed to think deeper about the implications of these devastations. And what we find here is that there will be scarce resources. It will be extremely challenging. And listen, although there are places in the world that are suffering today, and I am sure and I know that there are times in history when even more severe famines have been recorded. As I said earlier, what makes this particular season of inflation unique is that it is accompanied by the Antichrist and his leadership. And here's what I want to make known to you. He will surely capitalize on this growing economic hardship. He will take advantage of it. It will be leveraged to compel the people to do what? Worship him. This sheds light on how the mark of the beast will gain success over time. In Revelation 13, 17, we're told there that no one is able to buy or sell apart from having this mark. And you think, how is that going to happen? Well, if you have something like this, an all-out meltdown, people trying to even find a loaf of bread, long lines, people dying in the streets and homes, then it makes sense how there will be many who will consider their physical well-being and giving no thought to the eternal consequences of their pledge of allegiance to the Antichrist. It's horrific to think about. It's devastating. It's heart-crushing. And if any generation should have zero doubt of the possibility of this concept, it's ours. It wasn't too long ago where for a few short years, you and I had to wear certain things and inject certain things in our bodies if we wanted to do basic things in life. Say what you want, argue what you want. I seek to interpret the world through the lens of the Bible. And if that period of time was anything, my conclusion, my conviction, is that it was a wonderful dress rehearsal for the tribulation period. This is what we find. And it's not so far-fetched now, is it? It's very possible. We've seen it. Especially now as we consider the advancement of technology. That
our resources.

resources globally are so interconnected. What happens in one nation doesn't just affect that nation, it affects the world, depending really on the nation. And so we understand how things are becoming more and more connected. And we're not so separate as we thought. And we can't really get off the grid as much as we'd like to. Things are traceable. Things are interwoven. Things are lining up to the fulfillment of this book. It's all being prepared. And what I find so interesting about what we read here is that the voice that commanded the rider of the black horse to inflate the price of wheat and barley also tells him not to do what? Don't harm the oil or the wine. Isn't that interesting? Don't touch the oil or the wine. Well, why? Well, you can imagine the conversations around this, the ideas that have been generated. Here's my goal, and I hope it's yours. I don't want to speculate. I don't want to imagine. I want to be as close as possible to what God intended by it. And I believe the main point of this is this, that through this, there is a measure of mercy in the midst of judgment. Do not harm the oil and wine. Why do I say that? Because this happens more than once in the book of Revelation. Let me give you one example. Turn to Revelation 7, verse 2. This is dealing with another act of judgment that follows what we're reading here in Revelation 6, if we honor it chronologically. And notice what is said here in Revelation 7, verse 2. Then I saw another angel ascending from the rising of the sun with the seal of the living God, and he called with a loud voice to the four angels who had been given power to harm the earth and sea, saying, verse 3, do not harm the earth or the sea or the trees until we have sealed the servants of our God on their foreheads. Here we have an example of the Lord withholding judgment, one that comes after what we're studying here, because he first wants to accomplish a redemptive thing. We still have to seal the foreheads of those who belong to God before we let these things loose. And so I bring this up to suggest that it's possible that similarly, as severe as this man-made famine will be, God in his goodness won't allow there to be a total drought to drive the world into complete extinction. Touch these basic necessities. Don't touch the oil and the wine. And I believe it's totally appropriate to rejoice in the mercy of God in a very unlikely text. That's what we're supposed to recognize here. That God here is merciful. And God here is giving, even in the final lapse of human history, drops of grace so that people can taste it and have enough of sensibility to cry out to him. And listen, as we rejoice in the mercy of God in a text like this, we should also not lose sight of his sovereignty. How is his sovereignty shown? It's really shown with every single horse. God doesn't just give and take away peace. God also is the supreme manager of every asset, every item in this world. God supervises. God sees, God determines, even with things that we often take for granted. Notice how he determines the quantity, right? He's talking about measurements here. A quart of wheat, 3 quarts of barley. I mean, how much more specific can you get than that? He's talking about the quantity. He's determining the quantity and the availability. Now listen, here's the point. It's one thing to talk and counsel and sing about how God is in control. It's an entirely different thing when we realize just how much he is in control. This is so specific. This is so precise. And it's something that we have to understand as a means to be in constant awe of him. And if we don't see just how God is in control, is sovereign, we are one step closer to being idolaters. Am I exaggerating? I'm not exaggerating. Because that is the very reason, at least one of the reasons why God condemns the people Israel. They lost sight

of the true source of every good. Let me give you the example that I am thinking about. In Hosea, notice what the Lord says to the people of Israel, chapter 2, verse 8. And as you're prepared to hear these words, what were the main resources that he highlights in Revelation 6? Grain, oil, wine, right? Listen to his words in Hosea 2, 8. And she, being Israel, did not know that it was I who gave her the grain, the wine, and the oil, and who lavished on her silver and gold, which they used for Baal. Israel lost sight that I was the one who gave her the grain that she ate, the oil that they used to prepare their food, the wine to make their hearts merry and to sanitize. I am the one who gave it. Isn't that what he says? And in Revelation 6, he's the one who controls it. But notice what he says in Hosea 2:9. Therefore, I will take back my grain in its time and my wine in its season. And I will take away my wool and my flax, which were to cover her nakedness. So he gives it and he can take it. What does this show? That both in the Old and New Testaments, God is the one who influences, who supervises, who brings change and shifts to the economy of the world, to the things that we see happening. And here's what else I see, that his control is not a cruel one. Can you imagine being able to control absolutely everything? And yet what we find here is that even while Israel was worshiping Baal, God gave them grain, oil, and wine. I'm still going to provide for you. I'm still going to nourish you. I'm still going to give you meals and joyful feasts. Even though, with much of it, Israel took it and used it to worship false gods. That's grace. That's grace. Keep in mind the holiness of God. Wouldn't he have taken it the moment that they gave a glance to Baal? And yet for an extended period of time, he still supplied them with what they needed. But what we learn here is that God's common grace will not be so common in the tribulation period. It will be less and less common. And one of the ways we see this is how he will let loose a black horse who will strike the economy of the world, and everyone will feel it. And Antichrist will take advantage of it. And so many other things will follow, especially what we see here with the final horse. Let's come back to Revelation 6 as we conclude with these two verses. Verse 7, when he opened the fourth seal, I heard the voice of the fourth living creature say, "Come." And I looked, and behold, a pale horse, and its rider's name was Death, and Hades followed him. And they were given authority over a fourth of the earth to kill with the sword and with famine and with pestilence and by wild beasts of the earth. Now we might be tempted to see this horse similar in color to the first one, a different shade of white. But we have to understand it in the original text. When you actually look at the original, the word depicts the color green. In fact, the only time the original word, chloros, is used in the New Testament is to describe vegetation. So more accurately, what we're seeing here is a horse that has a pale green hue, the color of a sickly corpse, of a dying man. This is what this horse looks like. And immediately we understand here who the rider is. There's no mystery. The rider on this horse is Death. That's his name. And this is of importance because he follows, we see the sequence here, global war and global famine. What follows those things? Inevitably, death on a massive scale. So here's what we learn. In the early stages of the tribulation, there will be incredible death, loss of life. And we're told the exact amount, over

a fourth of the earth will be killed. Now, if we use today's number, the population of the world, 8.2 billion, then we're talking about, at this point, just over 2 billion people will die in a short amount of time. This is startling. And we're told exactly how it will be accomplished. By sword and through famine, we already covered that, but there are two things that are added. By pestilence and by the wild beast of the earth. And perhaps the most curious thing out of the four is the last one, right? The wild beast of the earth. Now, I think a surface level reading of that would spur the thought of big animals running out of forests and jungles and just chasing people down and devouring them. But it's a little bit more complex than that. Consider the transmission of diseases from animals, even today. Consider some of the greatest plagues in history that have been caused by rodents. Think about what bugs can do, like mosquitoes, serpents and dogs, mice. I don't think there's one animal in view here. I think it's going to be the collection of catastrophes and calamities. You have mass war, meaning there will be bodies. You'll have famine. There will be, again, such a lack in many areas, including sanitation. So this will invite animals and beasts to invade and to pollute and to bring even more harm to the world as we know it. The Bible is so specific. And whatever way you look at it, it is absolutely astounding. And listen, we're only in the fourth seal of the first set of judgments. We're not even finished the seals yet. And this is what we will see. No wonder Jesus said, there will be tribulation, great tribulation, like the world has never known. And this judgment, by the way, is just one of the many reasons why I hold to a futurist interpretation of the book of Revelation. Because others would see this in a different way. The details of what we just read in these two verses would be applied and taught much differently. For example, the preterist. Remember, we talked about this in the intro and the overview of the book of Revelation. The preterist sees the events in the book of Revelation as something of the past. More specifically, things that have been happening leading up to primarily 70 AD. And so how would the preterist interpret a verse like this? Well, they say it. It's no secret. This is just apocalyptic language. This is just symbolic imagery to describe the devastation of the Jewish people when they were surrounded by the Romans and when Rome invaded. And as I mentioned in the introduction, the problem of this is that we fail to consider the global scale that is defined by both Christ and the book of Revelation. Even in the Olivet Discourse, you see Jesus talking about things that will happen on a larger, more widespread platform and things that will be more narrow pertaining to the Jewish people. And so all of that is mixed up. All of that is blurred unless you take it in a historical, literal sense, unless you just take it plainly. When it says here that a fourth of the earth will die, it's a fourth of the earth. To interpret it otherwise, to localize it, to allegorize it, is to minimize the severity and the enormity of what's to come. Here's how we're going to end. The last horseman is unlike the first three in this. He has no accessory. The white horse had what? A bow. The bright red horse, what? A great sword. The black horse, scale in his hand. The rider on the white horse, or the pale horse rather, nothing. But here is also where this horse stands out. Though he possesses no accessory, he is accompanied by someone else, Hades. And Hades followed him. So this is where this vision is unique. Here's this rider on this pale horse, and immediately trailing him is Hades. Was he walking? Was he on his own horse? We're not told. That's not what's important here. What's important is how more than once in Revelation,

tribulation, death and Hades are paired together. Why is that? Well, what's death? Biblically, death is when the spirit is separate from the body, when it is taken from the body, when the body becomes soulless, spiritless. That is death. What is Hades? Hades is the realm where these disembodied spirits go as they await their final resurrection. To say that Hades is simply the grave miscommunicates the actual reality of it. It's not you being buried. It's not the graveyard in your neighborhood. It's speaking about a shadowy realm, if I can use that imagery. It's speaking about a compartment in the world to come that will contain the disembodied spirits as they await the sealing of their eternal fate, the judgment of their everlasting destination. So this is how we make sense of death being followed by Hades. It's so profound when you think about it. What this vision is trying to communicate is that death will come and he will gather people. But death is not the final state of man. Yes, they will cease to live physically, but Hades is right behind death. Meaning, a fourth of the world will not just die, they will slip into eternity. So if we just read this as, wow, a fourth of the world will die. Yeah, that's tragic, but it's even more tragic. A fourth of the world will enter into a world more real than this one. A fourth of the world, in such a short amount of time, will enter into the next world. They can't change anything. They can't confess anything. However, and whatever they did in their lives will seal their fate. And so we're supposed to sense the gravity of this. Death simply escorts you and I to another world, one that is more real and permanent than this one. And here's what we have to do. As we are studying about the future, I think it's totally appropriate to pause here and to reflect on our own mortality. You know, the preacher has many, many things that he has to do. One of his primary tasks is to regularly remind people about eternity. And any faithful church will regularly remind the people that come to receive the word of God of the world to come, and how transient this world is, and not to lose focus, as I alluded to during the announcements. There's many ways of comparing this world and the next. You know, this world is really like a stage. As significant, as important, as wonderful as it is, by way of comparison, is just a play. And we all have our costumes, and we all have our roles. But there's a time coming where the play will end, where the final scene will be executed, where you will have your final line, you will give your final performance, so to speak, and you will go backstage, you will take off your costume, you'll remove your makeup, and you will push through a door with an exit sign above it. And that's the real world. So it is with eternity. There is a time coming where we will take off this flesh, where we will leave behind all these props, all the things that we played with, all the things that brought laughter, all the things that brought tears, and we will exit through a back door, so to speak, and that's where life really begins. Do you know where you're going when you die? It's inevitable. Look, I'm not trying to scare you. Here, I'll help you. I'm going to die. Does that help? You can't do anything about it. And I believe it's one of the greatest apologetics for the truth of the Bible. Only the Bible has the most comprehensive explanation of what death is, what it leads to, where it came from, more importantly, how it was defeated. And so here's the thing. I mean, to be honest,
You can get so caught up in the details and trying to be accurate, and you have to be when you interpret the Bible.

Bible, especially with a book like Revelation, you don't want to get it wrong, right? You want to be faithful. You don't want to be too fanciful. You want to be right. Sure. But I praise God that even in the midst of this, and hopefully and prayerfully by His grace, we remain with the same heart posture. I want to take advantage of this study to be as evangelistic as possible. We're talking about the end here. We're talking about the fate of every single one of us. Whether it will occur in our generation or not, death will visit you and I. And Hades is right behind him. But here's the beauty of this book. That we don't have to wonder what will happen with our souls, with our spirits, when they leave these bodies. We, because of Christ, will not enter into a shadowy realm. We don't have to question what's going to happen with our eternal state. No, if you're in Christ, to be absent from the body is to be present with the Lord. That's the hope that we have. Surely that is a reason why we can know the supernatural peace. I know where I'm going. Okay, whatever my fate might bring. Is it sword? Is it famine? Is it pestilence? Is it a wild beast? Is it a snake bite? I don't know what it is. But if I'm in him, it doesn't matter. Because death will escort me into his loving arms. And I will be with him. And I will be more alive. More filled with joy. More captivated by beauty that this world could never portray. And so death is an advantage to the believer. I just wonder, I really do, and I'm ending here, I assure you. Even if one person here doesn't know where they're going, why would you risk it? Why would you gamble with your soul? As we're studying Revelation, I want to remind you that this is ultimately about the revelation of Jesus Christ. Do you know him? Have you made a conscious decision of placing your faith and trust in him? Have you said at any point in your life, I renounce my sin and I choose to be washed by the blood of Jesus Christ? Do you realize that if you're in Christ, you're not destined for wrath and nothing can change your future? I want to give you the gospel of the grace of God, the good news of Jesus. Here's what you must do. You must acknowledge that you're a sinner. You must realize that in comparison to God, you fall so short of his glory. It would be pathetic to even try to open your mouth and defend your righteousness. And at the same time, you also realize the depth of his love, where the same Christ who opens these seals at a future time, before that, long before that, set aside judgment, suspended it so that he can enter into this world and drink your judgment and drink the wrath that deserves to be poured on me. Why? Because he doesn't want us to endure these things and he doesn't want to launch us into an eternal separated state. He wants to embrace you, receive you, forgive you, renew you, and give you life. You say, but what do I have to do? You acknowledge your need for him. You embrace him. In that moment, you will understand freedom. You will understand forgiveness, and he will impart and infuse in you the Holy Spirit, and you will be born again. That's what is available to you. And so I invite you at this time as we pray that if you don't know Christ, that you would call out to him and believe what he has done for you and what he can do for you today. Father, we thank you for helping us thus far. We ask God with whatever was said, it would be retained and it would be used to worship you. We pray for the one who doesn't know you, that today would be the day. For those who know you, that we would worship you in light of all the things that we saw. Lord, your absolute sovereignty, how you gave that great sword, how you determined the economy, how you permitted death and Hades to only go so far. Lord, thank you that you are our Father. Thank you that you are not cruel with your control. Thank you, Lord, that you give us so much more than we deserve. And for this, we sing to you with glad hearts. In Jesus' name, amen. Let's give him thanks.